0: pray for us sinners, now and at the hour of our death. Amen.
1: O Jesus, who art the beginning and end of all things, life and virtue, remember that for my sake thou wast plunged in an abyss of suffering, from the soles of thy feet to the crown of thy head. In consideration of the enormity of thy wounds, teach me to keep through pure love thy commandments, whose way is wide and easy for those who love thee. Amen. The 11th Prayer.
2: Our Father, who art in heaven, hallowed be thy name. Thy kingdom come, thy will be done, on earth as it is in heaven. Give us this day our daily bread, and forgive us our trespasses, as we forgive those who trespass against us. And lead us not into temptation, but deliver us from evil. Amen.
3: Hail Mary, full of grace, the Lord is with thee. Blessed art thou among women, and blessed is the fruit of thy womb, Jesus.
4: Holy Mary, Mother of God, pray for us sinners, now and at the hour of our death. Amen.
1: O Jesus, deep abyss of mercy, I beg of thee, in memory of thy wounds, which penetrated to the very marrow of thy bones, and to the depth of thy being, to draw me, a miserable sinner, overwhelmed by my offenses, away from sin, and to hide me from thy face, justly irritated against me. Hide me in thy wounds until thy anger and just indignation shall have passed away. Amen. The 12th Prayer.
2: Our Father, who art in heaven, hallowed be thy name. Thy kingdom come, thy will be done, on earth as it is in heaven. Give us this day our daily bread, and forgive us our trespasses, as we forgive those who trespass against us. And lead us not into temptation, but deliver us from evil. Amen.
3: Hail Mary, full of grace, the Lord is with thee. Blessed art thou among women, and blessed is the fruit of thy womb, Jesus.
4: Holy Mary, Mother of God, pray for us sinners, now and at the hour of our death. Amen.
1: O Jesus, mirror of truth, symbol of unity, link of charity, remember the multitude of wounds with which thou wast covered from head to foot, torn and reddened by the spilling of thy adorable blood. O great and universal pain, which thou didst suffer in thy virginal flesh for love of us. Sweetest Jesus, what is there that thou couldst done for us which thou hast not done? May the fruit of thy sufferings be renewed in my soul by the faithful remembrance of thy passion

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When thou walkest through the fire, thou shalt not be burned, neither shall the flame kindle upon thee. For I am the Lord thy God, the Holy One of Israel, thy Saviour. I gave Egypt for thy ransom, Ethiopia

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Sit on the ground. There is no throne, O daughter of the Chaldeans, for thou shalt no more be called tender and delicate. Take the millstones and grind meal. Uncover thy locks, make bare the leg, uncover the thigh, pass over the rivers. Thy nakedness shall be uncovered, yea, thy shame shall be seen. I will take vengeance, and I will not meet thee as a man. As for our Redeemer, the Lord of hosts is his name, the Holy One of Israel, sit thou silent, and get thee into darkness, O daughter of the Chaldeans, for thou shalt no more be called the Lady of Kingdoms. I was wroth with my people. I have polluted mine inheritance and given them into thine hand. Thou didst show them no mercy. Upon the ancient hast thou very heavily laid thy yoke, and thou saidst, I shall be a lady for ever, so that thou didst not lay these things to thy heart, neither didst remember the latter end of it. Therefore hear now this, thou that art given to pleasures, that dwellest carelessly, that sayest in thine heart, I am, and none else beside me. I shall not sit as a widow, neither shall I know the loss of children, but these two things shall come to thee in a moment, in one day, the loss of children and widowhood. They shall come upon thee in their perfection for the multitude of thy sorceries and for the great abundance of thine enchantments. For thou hast trusted in thy wickedness. Thou hast said, none seeth me. Thy wisdom and thy knowledge, it hath perverted thee, and thou hast said in thine heart, I am, and none else beside me. Therefore shall evil come upon thee. Thou shalt not know from whence it riseth, and mischief shall fall upon thee. Thou shalt not be able to put it off, and desolation shall come upon thee suddenly, which thou shalt not know. Stand now with thine enchantments, and with the multitude of thy sorceries, wherein thou hast labored from thy youth. If so be, thou shalt be able to profit. If so be, thou mayest prevail. Thou art wearied in the multitude of thy counsels. Let now the astrologers, the stargazers, the monthly prognosticators stand up and save thee from these things that shall come upon thee. Behold, they shall be as stubble. The fire shall burn them. They shall not deliver themselves from the power of the flame. There shall not be a coal to warm at, nor fire to sit before it. Thus shall they be unto thee with whom thou hast labored, even thy merchants from thy youth. They shall wander every one to his quarter. None shall save thee. Hear ye this, O house of Jacob, which are called by the name of Israel, and are come forth out of the waters of Judah, which swear by the name of the Lord, and make mention of the God of Israel, but not in truth, nor in righteousness. For they call themselves of the holy city, and stay themselves upon the God of Israel. The Lord of hosts is his name. I have declared the former

natural, others supernatural. In this mystery, we perceive that some things were done which transcend the order of nature, some by the power of nature. Thus, in believing that the body of Christ was formed from the most pure blood of his Virgin Mother, we acknowledge the operation of human nature, this being a law common to the formation of all human bodies, that they should be formed from the blood of the Mother. But what surpasses the order of nature and human comprehension is that, as soon as the Blessed Virgin assented to the announcement of the angel in these words, "Behold, the handmaid of the Lord, be it done unto me according to thy word," the most sacred body of Christ was immediately formed, and to it was united a rational soul, enjoying the use of reason. And thus, in the same instant of time, he was perfect God and perfect man. That this was the astonishing and admirable work of the Holy Ghost cannot be doubted, for according to the order of nature, the rational soul is united to the body only after a certain lapse of time. Again, and this should overwhelm us with astonishment, as soon as the soul of Christ was united to his body, the divinity became united to both. And thus, at the same time, his body was formed and animated, and the divinity united to body and soul. Hence, at the same instant, he was perfect God and perfect man, and the Most Holy Virgin, having at the same moment conceived God and man, is truly and properly called Mother of God and man. This the angel signified to her when he said, "Behold, thou shalt conceive in thy womb, and shalt bring forth a son, and thou shalt call his name Jesus. He shall be great, and shall be called the Son of the Most High." The event verified the prophecy of Isaiah. "Behold, a virgin shall conceive and bear a son." Elizabeth also declared the same truth when, being filled with the Holy Ghost, she understood the conception of the Son of God and said, "Whence is this to me, that the mother of my Lord should come to me?" As the body of Christ was formed of the pure blood of the Immaculate Virgin without the aid of man, as we've already said, and by the sole operation of the Holy Ghost, so also, at the moment of his conception, his soul was enriched with an overflowing fullness of the Spirit of God and a superabundance of all graces. For God gave not to him, as to others adorned with holiness and grace, his Spirit by measure, as St. John testifies, but poured into his soul the plenitude of all graces so abundantly that of his fullness we all have received. Although possessing that Spirit by which

Christian kings and nobles, and even Christian popes and bishops, used for Christian purposes, such as the Crusades and the cathedrals, the money that could only be accumulated in such mountains by a usury they inconsistently denounced as unchristian, and then, when worse times came, gave up the Jew to the fury of the poor, whom that useful usury had ruined. That was the real case for the Jew, and no doubt he really felt himself oppressed. Unfortunately, it was the case for the Christians that they, with at least equal reason, felt him as the oppressor, and that mutual charge of tyranny is the Semitic trouble in all times. It is certain that in popular sentiment this anti-Semitism was not excused as uncharitableness, but simply regarded as charity. Chaucer puts his curse on Hebrew cruelty into the mouth of the soft-hearted prioress, who wept when she saw a mouse in a trap. And it was when Edward, breaking the rule by which the rulers had hitherto fostered their bankers' wealth, flung the alien financiers out of the land, that his people probably saw him most plainly at once as a knight-errant and a tender father of his people. Whatever the merits of this question, such a portrait of Edward was far from false. He was the most just and conscientious type of medieval monarch, and it is exactly this fact that brings into relief the new force which was to cross his path, and in strife with which he died. While he was just, he was also eminently legal, and it must be remembered, if we would not merely read back ourselves into the past, that much of the dispute of the time was legal, the adjustment of dynastic and feudal differences not yet felt to be anything else. In this spirit, Edward was asked to arbitrate by the rival claimants to the Scottish crown, and in this sense he seems to have arbitrated quite honestly. But his legal, or as some say, pedantic mind, made the proviso that the Scottish king as such was already under his suzerainty, and he probably never understood the spirit he called up against him, for that spirit had as yet no name. We call it today nationalism. Scotland resisted, and the adventures of an outlawed knight named Wallace soon furnished it with one of those legends which are more important than history. In a way that was then at least equally practical, the Catholic priests of Scotland became especially the patriotic and anti-English party, as indeed they remained even throughout the Reformation. Wallace was defeated and executed, but the heather was already on fire, and the espousal of the new national cause by one of Edward's own knights named Bruce seemed to the old king a mere betrayal of feudal equity. He died in a final fury at the head of a new invasion.

0: their beloved, who is God.
1: Yeah. And so now we have this anti, you know, they often talk about, or trads often talk about the spirit of Vatican II. Yeah, it was a spirit, all right, just not the Holy Spirit. It was, you know, the devil's a spirit too. And, you know, our Lord did say, judge a tree by its fruits. And that's the interesting thing about this crisis, is it's not static. I mean, being a traditional Catholic in 2025, current year, is not the same as being one in 1972. I think there's a lot of different arguments now. We have a lot more hindsight than we had. I mean, back then, people could say, oh, come on, the church has changed. You got to trust the priests. And you might go along with it. It might be a reasonable argument. Whereas now, it's like, no, I can't trust them. I saw what happened when you trusted them. I saw how many Catholics lost the faith. I saw what happened to the faith when you go to this new Novus Ordo Missae. And then, of course, you read the books by the experts, by the theologians who talk about how it was destroyed systematically. Elements of sacrifice were removed, purgatory, devotion to Our Lady, all these things, all the changes all tend in the same direction. See, modernists want to claim that it's all organic and spontaneous, but I think it was Pius X in his encyclical points out and teaches us that if you line up all the things that modernism teaches, it all tends one direction. And modernism does touch, it follows everything it touches. But right. For example, in Vatican II, this chaos and revolution and changes happen, but they all tend in the same direction. They didn't accidentally change something that was more, you know, the better to serve our Lord, or increases devotion to the Holy Ghost, or increases devotion to Our Lady, or makes us more mortified. Were there any devotions that arose that made people holier? No. All the things they changed went the same direction.
0: Yeah. Well, it's like, okay, I guess you could argue that the decomposition of a body is organic, right?
1: Yeah.
0: And the spreading of this pestilence has been organic in a sense, but in the sense of like decomposing things and destroying. Your comment about, you know, all the devotions and everything tended toward the same direction reminds me of comments that people will make respecting how, you know, say a political leader, or whether local or national, whatever, is malicious rather than simply incompetent boob, right? Because if it was mere incompetence, some of the decisions would actually work

while I am with you, you see me. A little while you shall not see me. I go to the Father. How might I go to the Father? Except through the cross. Except through the cross, I would remain here. So for us,

0: at the hour of our death. Amen. And the Word was made flesh and dwelt among us. Hail Mary, full of grace, the Lord is with thee. Blessed art thou among women, and blessed is the fruit of thy womb, Jesus. Holy Mary, Mother of God, pray for us sinners, now and at the hour of our death. Amen. Pray for us, O Holy Mother of God, that we may be made worthy of the promises of Christ. Let us pray. Pour forth, we beseech thee, O Lord, thy grace into our hearts, that we, to whom the incarnation of Christ, thy Son, was made known by the message of an angel, may by his passion and cross be brought to the glory of his resurrection, through the same Christ our Lord. Amen.
1: For this feast of the holy name of Jesus, the epistle is taken from Acts chapter 4. In those days, Peter, filled with the Holy Ghost, said to them, "Ye princes of the people and the ancients, hear. If we this day are examined concerning the good deed done to the infirm man, by what means he hath been made whole, to be it known to you all and to all people of Israel, that by the name of the Lord Jesus Christ of Nazareth, who you crucified, whom God hath raised from the dead, even by him this man standeth here before you whole. This is the stone which was rejected by the builders, which has become the head of the corner. Neither is there salvation in any other, for there is no other name under heaven given to men whereby he must be saved." The gospel is taken from Luke chapter 2. At that time, after 8 days were accomplished that the child should be circumcised, his name was called Jesus, which was called by the angel before he was conceived in the womb. Thus are the words of the Holy Gospel. In the name of Jesus, let every knee bow. In the name of the Father, and of the Son, and of the Holy Ghost. Amen. In the introit of today, as in every Mass, the introit gives the title. It gives the program of the Mass. And today we have those words, "In the name of Jesus, let every knee bow." So we have for us today the expression of a great respect which we owe to the names of our Lord Jesus Christ. Not just the name of Jesus, but we may say every name referring to our Lord. The second person of the blessed.

And it does, integral Catholicism is. It makes sense. The difference between Catholicism and Puritanism, for instance, is huge. There's a huge difference. The church does not follow

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1: Hail, Holy Queen, Mother of Mercy. Hail, our life, our sweetness, and our hope.

almost certainly oblige the king to repudiate the people. For when, after the rejoicing revolutionists had disarmed and were betrayed, the king urged a humane compromise on the Parliament, and the Parliament furiously refused it. Already Parliament is not merely a governing body, but a governing class. Parliament was as contemptuous of the peasants in the 14th as of the Chartists in the 19th century. This council, first summoned by the king, like juries and many other things, to get from plain men rather reluctant evidence about taxation, has already become an object of ambition and is therefore an aristocracy. There is already war, in this case literally to the knife, between the commons with a large C and the commons with a small one. Talking about the knife, it is notable that the murderer of Tyler was not a mere noble, but an elective magistrate of the mercantile oligarchy of London, though there is probably no truth in the tale that his blood-stained dagger figures on the arms of the city of London. The medieval Londoners were quite capable of assassinating a man, but not of sticking so dirty a knife into the neighborhood of the cross of their Redeemer, in the place which is really occupied by the sword of St. Paul. It is remarked above that Parliament was now an aristocracy, being an object of ambition. The truth is perhaps more subtle than this, but if ever men yearn to serve on juries, we may probably guess that juries are no longer popular. Anyhow, this must be kept in mind, as against the opposite idea of the jus divinum, or fixed authority, if we would appreciate the fall of Richard. If the thing which dethroned him was a rebellion, it was a rebellion of the Parliament, of the thing that had just proved more pitiless than he toward a rebellion of the people. But this is not the main point. The point is that, by the removal of Richard, a step above the Parliament became possible for the first time. The transition was tremendous. The crown became an object of ambition. That which one could snatch, another could snatch from him. That which the House of Lancaster held merely by force, the House of York could take from it by force. The spell of an undethronable king, seated out of reach, was broken. And for three unhappy generations, adventurers strove and stumbled on a stairway slippery with blood, above which was something new in the medieval imagination, an empty throne. It is obvious that the insecurity of the Lancastrian usurper, largely because he was a usurper, is the clue to many things, some of which we should now call good, some bad, all of which we should probably call good or bad with the excessive facility with which we dismiss distant things. It led the Lancastrian house to lean on Parliament, which was the mixed matter we have already seen. It may have been in some ways good for the monarchy to be checked and challenged by an institution which at least kept something of the old freshness and freedom of speech. It was almost certainly bad for the Parliament

that Mary disdains interposing in behalf of some sinners, because she finds them so laden with sins? Perhaps the majesty and sanctity of this great queen should alarm us. No, says St. Gregory, in proportion to her greatness and holiness are her clemency and mercy towards sinners who desire to amend and who have recourse to her. Kings and queens inspire terror by the display of their majesty, and their subjects fear to enter their presence. But what fear, says St. Bernard, can the wretched have of going to this queen of mercy, since she never shows herself terrible or austere to those who seek her, but all sweetness and kindness? Mary not only gives, but she herself presents to us milk and wool, the milk of mercy to inspire us with confidence, and wool to shield us from the thunderbolts of divine justice. Suetonius narrates of the emperor Titus that he could never refuse a favor to anyone who asked it, and that he even sometimes promised more than he could perform. And he answered to one who admonished him of this, that a prince should not dismiss anyone from his presence dissatisfied. Titus said this, but in reality was perhaps often either guilty of falsehood or failed in his promises. But our queen cannot lie, and can obtain whatever she wishes for her devoted servants. She has a heart so kind and compassionate, says Blosius, that she cannot send away dissatisfied anyone who invokes her aid. But, as St. Bernard says, how couldst thou, O Mary, refuse succor to the wretched, when thou art queen of mercy? And who are the subjects of mercy, if not the miserable? Thou art the queen of mercy, and I the most miserable of all sinners. If I, then, am the first of thy subjects, then thou shouldest have more care of me than of all others. Have pity on us, then, O Queen of Mercy, and give heed to our salvation. Neither say to us, O Most Holy Virgin, as St. Gregory of Nicomedia would add, that thou canst not aid us because of the multitude of our sin, when thou hast such power and pity that no number of sins can ever surpass it. Nothing resists thy power, since thy Creator and ours, while he honors thee as his mother, considers thy glory as his own, and exulting in it, as a son, grants thy petitions as if he were discharging an obligation. By this he means to say, that though Mary is under an infinite obligation to her son for having elected her to be his mother, yet it cannot be denied that the son also is greatly indebted to his mother for having given him his human nature. Whence Jesus, as if to recompense Mary as he ought, while he enjoys this, his glory, honors her especially by all

Peter, on Paul, the vessel of election, and on the martyrdom of the two apostles. It is known to you all, brethren, and well known to the whole world, that this is the natal day of the blessed Peter and Paul, and that such great devotion

all. Therefore, to all she offers and dispenses her mercy. For our mother has desired the salvation of all, and has cooperated with her Son in the salvation of all. It is certain that she is concerned for the whole human race, as Saint Bernard affirms. Hence the practice of some devout servants of Mary is very useful, who, as Cornelius a Lapide relates, have the habit of praying our Lord to grant them those graces which the Blessed Virgin is seeking for them, using these words, O Lord, give me what the most holy Virgin Mary is asking for me. And this is well, as a Lapide adds, for our mother desires greater things for us than we think of asking for ourselves. The devout Bernardine de Bustis says that Mary is more desirous to do us good and bestow favors upon us than we are to receive them. Therefore, blessed Albertus Magnus applies to Mary the words of wisdom. She preventeth them that covet her, so that she first showeth herself unto them. So great is the love, says Richard of St. Lawrence, which this good mother bears us, that when she perceives our necessities, she comes to relieve them. She hastens before she is invoked. If Mary, then, is good to all, even to the ungrateful and negligent, who have but little love for her, and seldom have recourse to her, how much more loving must she not be to those who love her and invoke her? She is easily seen by them that love her. Oh, how easy it is, exclaims the same blessed Albertus, for those who love Mary to find her, and find her full of love and pity. I love them that love me, she assures us, and declares that she cannot but love those who love her. And although our most loving Lady loves all men as her children, yet, says Saint Bernard, she recognizes and loves especially those who most tenderly love her. Those happy lovers of Mary, as the idiot asserts, are not only loved, but served by her. Leonard the Dominican, as we read in the chronicles of his order, who was accustomed to recommend himself 200 times a day to this Mother of Mercy, when he was on his deathbed, saw one beautiful as a queen by his side, who said to him, Leonard, do you wish to die and come to my son and me? Who are you? Answered the religious. I am the Mother of Mercy, replied the Virgin. You have many times invoked me, and now I come to take you. Let us go to paradise. On that same day, Leonard died, and we hope that he followed her to the kingdom of the blessed. Ah, most sweet Mary, blessed is he who loves you, the venerable Brother John Berkmans of the Society of Jesus used to say. If I love Mary, I am sure of perseverance, and I shall obtain from God whatsoever I wish. And this devout youth was never satisfied with renewing his intention, and often repeated to himself, I will love Mary, I will love Mary. Oh, how much this our good mother

Krauss's own work, in which the unconnected series of separate investigations makes the subject unnecessarily difficult, even for one who wishes to do the author justice. The attitude towards miracle assumed in the anti-Strauss literature shows how far the anti-rationalistic reaction had carried professedly scientific theology in the direction of supernaturalism. Some significant symptoms had begun to show themselves, even in Haase and Schleiermacher, of a tendency towards the overcoming of rationalism by a kind of intellectual gymnastic which ran some risk of falling into insincerity. The essential character of this new kind of historical theology first came to light when Strauss put it to the question, and forced it to substitute a plain yes or no for the ambiguous phrases with which this school had only too quickly accustomed itself to evade the difficulties of the problem of miracle. The mottoes with which this new school of theology adorned the works which it sent forth against the untimely troubler of their peace manifest its complete perplexity, and display the coquettish resignation with which the sacred learning of the time essayed to cover its nakedness, after it had succumbed to the temptation of the serpent, insincerity. Adolf Harless of Erlingen chose the melancholy saying of Pascal, quote, "Everything turns to the advantage of the elect, even to the obscurities of Scripture, and they treat them with reverence because of its perspicuities. Everything turns to the disadvantage of the reprobate, even to the perspicuities of Scripture, for they blaspheme them because they cannot understand its obscurities." Herr Wilhelm Hoffmann, deacon at Wittingen, selected Bacon's aphorism, quote, "Let the mind, so far as possible, be expanded to the greatness of the mysteries, not the mysteries contracted to the compass of the mind." Professor Ernst Osiander of the seminary at Malbronn appeals to Cicero, quote, "O mighty power of truth, which against all the ingenious devices, the craft and subtlety of men, easily defends itself by its own strength." Franz Baader of Munich ornaments his work with the reflection, quote, "Men must indeed be far from thee, O truth, since thou art able to bear with their ignorance, their errors, and their crimes." Tholuck girds himself with the Catholic maxim of Vincent of Lerins, quote, "Let us hold that which has been believed always, everywhere, by all." The fear of Strauss had, indeed, a tendency